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0: This is Brian Calvert, and today we're collecting your unused air miles for Make-A-Wish so that they can grant even more wishes to local kids. I want to introduce you to a couple of guys who just might have the best gig on the planet. For years now, Ken Kiefer and Lou Cutler have volunteered to help grant wishes.
1: And at the time, I was managing delivery service, and I stopped by the office to offer free and reduced rate deliveries, and we talked a little bit, and the marketing manager said, well, it sounds like you want to do more than just do free deliveries.
0: Yeah, Lou was hooked. Ken was as well.
2: So I started in August of 1997, and I will never stop.
0: It's kind of like being an elf in you-know-who's workshop, only these wishes involve trips and even fulfilling the dream to become a superhero.
1: Electron Boy was a wish who wanted to be a superhero, and started off with a car, DeLorean car coming over and saying the Seattle Sounders are locked in their locker room and we need somebody to go free them. They drove over with a police escort and he did his thing and the Sounders come out.
2: My experience in seeing wish families afterwards at Mary Bridge or Children's or at the drugstore or wherever, or wearing a shirt. When I travel a lot, I always wear a Make-A-Wish shirt. And people always smile, and sometimes it's one of your families that you've helped.
0: It's a lot of work, but the work produces a lot of good. What inspires them to work so hard granting these wishes? Ken remembers a note his mother placed inside his lunchbox back in the third grade.
2: And it was long, but basically it said, do all the good you can in all the ways you can, as long as ever you can.

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10: 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You call the fire department, we'll fire up the uninterrupted music. 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

My name is Rosalie. I am from Lake Stevens. I love cranking up to 101.5 Hank FM. 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
0: 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And it's

sure if this next song is going to play as an MP3, CD, cassette, 8-track, or record. Because really, it's been all of those things. It's another classic from Hank's Music.

0: 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Yeah, that's right. We said no trance twice.
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like a lot of kinds of music, but that bro country thing, that's not for me. 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

I like a lot of kinds of music, but that bro country thing, that's not for me. 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
15: Hello and welcome into the Northwest Connect. I'm your host, Aaron Wright. It's been a big week here at Northwest News Radio as we've worked to raise miles and money for Make-A-Wish Alaska and Washington. We got to hear some of the amazing stories of the work they're able to do to help seriously ill children across our region. Brian Calvert sits down with the group's founders to explain how these miles are making the difference for families in need. Plus, Marina Rockinger chats with Katie Zeitler with Dementia Friends Washington about memory cafes, a space for people facing memory challenges and their families. She's got a look at the services they offer and how you can get help to someone in your life. And I'm chatting with Dr. Yuan Po Tu with Optum about keeping cyclospora out of your system. You've seen it in the headlines, and now we're going to share what you need to know to stay safe. Thanks for tuning in. 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
16: 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Earlier this week, I had a chance to sit down with the founding members of the Make-A-Wish chapter here for Washington and Alaska. 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We raised millions of miles. 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But we're trying to grant wishes of kids all over the area. And that effort actually began 40 years ago locally. I want to introduce you to Deanna Cleveland. She is the widow of Bob Cleveland, who actually got the chapter started. This is our conversation that we had a little earlier this year about the beginnings of our Make-A-Wish chapter.
17: My husband, Bob, was early in his career in the insurance business, and he went to a meeting in San Francisco. 5,000 people, an international meeting, and it was an organization called Million Dollar Roundtable. And that organization had started a foundation, and they were looking for worthy organizations to support. One of

0: whose best friend had moved to Utah. She had never seen snow. She missed her friend. And she was a pretty sick little girl. So Stephanie got to go to Utah, play in the snow, see her best friend. And they brought her parents out into this audience of 5,000 people. And Bob said, in those days, it was mostly men, of course, in the business. And here they all were sniveling together. So Bob came home and he said, I have found an organization I must get involved with. So he called Make-A-Wish in Phoenix, where it was headquartered. And they said, we don't have a Washington chapter for you to get involved with. And they said, would you like to start a chapter? He said, but wait a minute, where are Washington kids? Are they not getting wishes? And he said, yes, they are. But he was told Oregon chapter is taking care of them when time and money permits. And they would love for you to start a chapter. So Bob went to Greg Wong, also a friend, business colleague in Tacoma, had been at the same meeting. And he said, Greg, were you as moved by that presentation as I was? And Greg said, yes, indeed. Bob said, you want to help me form a chapter?
1: We're speaking with Deanna Cleveland. She is the wife of Bob Cleveland, who is responsible for co-founding the Make-A-Wish chapter here in Washington 40 years ago with Greg Wong and Penny Maples, who's also part of our conversation. Penny, the guys reached out to you. You were a pediatric nurse at the time. They reached out to you with this idea, right?
2: Yes, he called and he said, I'd like to start this chapter. Do you think we can do this? And I said, oh, absolutely. He goes, well, you know where to get the kids. I said, yeah, but where are we going to get the money? He goes, I can take care of the money. Can you take care of the kids? So then that, they say, is history. He and I, in particular, Bob and I, would go down once a month to the meetings down in Oregon to see what they were doing, how it was being done, what we wanted to do, what we didn't want to do. And it took us 9 months. I literally gave birth after 9 months to get this show going. And we constantly got calls from Oregon saying, are you ready yet? Are you ready yet? Are you ready yet? It's like, no, we're not ready yet. We had some very strong feelings. It was interesting, the three of us. I think the most important two things to us were passion and integrity. And so anybody who came on board, that was what we were looking for. Our very first wish was a little girl named Sarah, who was 2.5 years old. And she wanted to fly in the clouds and see Mickey and Donald Duck. I think for the people on the board who came on with all the pure intentions and everything else, still did not wrap their head around what was going on until that happened. And you realized what a ripple effect. You know, the wishes are for kids. The golden moment or moments are for the family. There were no needles. There was no crying. There was no doctor's appointment. One of the remarkable things is watching them play with, what do I really want? What I can have, I can be, I can do, I can go. Yeah, well, there were some limits. I mean, obviously, there's no firearms. There's no, your safaris are going to be photographed ones. I don't think we could give vehicles. We could fix them if they had them, but we couldn't give vehicles. I think that was about it, wasn't it? And trust me, we got everything else. It's like, oh, great, how do we get this done? But we did. But that, for that child even to have that time and the family to play with this, you know, what do you really want to do? Where do you want to go? What do you want to have? A playhouse, a computer, meet a celebrity? I want to go back to Sarah for a second, if that's okay. Tacoma used to have a street fair in the summer, and we had a table set up down there, and I had a binder with some pictures of kids and wishes and blah, blah, blah, and a glass jar. We were really high tech here, for anybody who wanted to make donations. And this lady came up and she said, I only have a dollar, but I'd like to donate that. And I said, that dollar is going to do something good. And she said, my granddaughter was a wish child. I said, who was your granddaughter? She goes, her name was Sarah, and she wanted to fly in the clouds and see Mickey and Donald Duck. And so she said, she's starting kindergarten now, and she's doing remarkably

0: really well. I even have goosebumps now. And it's that dollar, it's that heart that comes into it. We're still this little village.
1: Deanna, can I ask you, I'm still trying to, and I think I have, I wish I would have known Bob, to be honest. I'm trying to picture after he saw that presentation, that first presentation. Do you remember when he came home and told you about it and said, "We just got to do this"? Take me back to that moment.
2: We didn't have children; we were not able to. And Bob always had a passion for children, and we've adopted them along the way of friends. And so this didn't surprise me that he was touched by the story of a child. And knowing that there were many children that were facing tough medical issues and the entire family. So it didn't surprise me at all. And we actually did think there was a chapter somewhere in Washington that he could plug into another one of his many volunteer activities. And
1: so he was always coming home and saying, "I think I need to give my time to this."
2: He was on the Mary Bridge Children's Hospital Foundation Board. He was on an organization called Palmer Scholars for kids of color. He just loves children. So it didn't surprise me. But what surprised us was when there was no chapter. But that really made sense because Make-A-Wish itself was only 5 years old. So they were trying very hard to develop chapters. So in the 9 months that Penny speaks of, that she and Bob and probably Greg periodically would go to Portland to learn what they were doing and how they wanted to structure a chapter here, of course, with the help of the national organization. I believe it was in late February 1986, when this press conference took place and announced Make-A-Wish of Washington then to the community and to the world. And at that time, there was no office. Make-A-Wish of Washington started as an old piece of telephone equipment called a record-a-call. That was in a spare bedroom in our home, and it might ring at any hour of the day. You know, we went through periods of hoping it would ring because we wanted people to know we were there. But that's how it started. And then it moved from there to a little office in, I think it was the basement of Mary Bridge Children's Hospital. That's where they used to have their meetings. And then eventually, I will give these three people, Penny and Bob and Greg, wonderful credit for not succumbing to what I've seen happen in many charitable 501c3 organizations. They did not succumb to founder's syndrome. They knew when to let go. They knew when it needed to come to Seattle.
1: You know, over the years, I've told so many of the Make-A-Wish stories myself, and hearing you two tell about this, that whole concept of pay it forward. I think Make-A-Wish 40 years ago was the original pay it forward organization. You taught us all that by giving and making something a little bit better for one person was not just necessarily for that one person. It just continues and it just keeps rolling and the gift keeps going. We have seen some really great things happen in the last 40 years. You knew him better than any of us. What do you think Bob would think of Make-A-Wish 40 years later?
2: Well, I think he's doing his happy dance in heaven. When my husband passed 8 years ago, I said that my picture of him, again, as a 6'5", really big teddy bear, was with mobility issues, was completely healed, and was in heaven, bending down and hugging all of the Make-A-Wish children that had gone before him. I think he would just be grinning from ear to ear. I know the tears would be flowing down his face. He was an emotional man. He was never afraid to cry, especially when it came to children. And I think he would just, frankly, be speechless and very, very proud of what this chapter has done and what this chapter will continue to do.
3: With Deanna Cleveland, Penny Maples, founders of Make-A-Wish Washington 40 years ago. Can you believe it? Remember, you can still give your miles at the website givemymiles.com. I'm Brian Calvert for Northwest Connect.
4: For people living with cognitive decline or dementia, it can become a lonely season of their life. That's where memory cafes come in. It's a place for people who have Alzheimer's or other cognitive challenges to gather with family members, friends, and professional caregivers. I'm speaking with Katie Zeitler with Dementia Friends Washington. And Katie, I know that you're involved with something called Memory Cafe. What is a memory cafe and why is it so important?
5: Yes, thank you so much for asking. So a memory cafe is a welcoming social gathering for people who are living with cognitive changes or dementia at any stage, along with the people who care for them. So their caregivers, their care partners, maybe it's family, friends, neighbors. And basically a memory cafe is a social opportunity. They happen at different cadences. So some happen once a month, some are once a week, some are twice a month, some happen quarterly. But it is a social opportunity for people to get together and just do something fun and engage with each other and connect with each other. Memory cafes are inclusive environments. So everybody who's there has some kind of understanding about the changes that maybe someone with dementia is going through and how to communicate with them and be supportive of them. So they're important just because they help to reduce social isolation. We know that a lot of people who are living with dementia and their caregivers generally tend to experience more social isolation, which can cause so many other health issues and it can, impact brain health. So kind of by having these free spaces out in the community for people to go to, we hope to reduce that social isolation and just give people a chance to go and have fun and just connect with each other.
4: Katie, that really sounds like something that is so needed for people to just get out of their surroundings of their home or the care home or wherever they are. And so when somebody walks into a memory cafe, can you give me an example of what some of the activities might be?
5: Yeah, absolutely. So they're all a little different, honestly, but you'll find at every single memory cafe an opportunity to socialize first and foremost. Other activities might include, some are music based. So maybe there's an entertainer who comes in and plays the guitar, or plays an instrument and sings with the group, or maybe the group does some singing as a collective group with each other. Some cafes are arts based. So there is one in Seattle with the Fry Art Museum, and they have one of their volunteer docents come in and project an image from the Fry Art Museum up on the wall, and they lead a discussion about the art piece. So that's kind of a fun art space cafe. Other cafes might be volunteer-based, so maybe they do some type of activity together. Maybe it's putting together care packages for a group. Some are movement based. So maybe there's some physical exercise component or yoga or laughter yoga or going for a walk together. So again, they all look a little different. We try to encourage the facilitators to check in with the participants of the cafe to sort of see what those participants might really enjoy doing too and sort of, incorporate some of those activities into the cafes as well.
4: Katie, you were talking about different locations. So what kind of places and spaces can we find memory cafes?
5: Yes, so memory cafes are typically found in public community spaces. So you can find a memory cafe at a library. You can find a memory cafe maybe at a community center, a YMCA, a senior center. Some memory cafes are actually held in cafes or restaurants. There is a memory cafe over in Bellevue at Tutabella. The owner is so kind and offers their side room as a space to be used for a memory cafe every month. They have a dementia-friendly menu for the Memory Cafe, which is kind of neat. And then some memory cafes, I know there's one down south that might be starting up that could be in a garden space, which we're kind of excited to see how that would go. So they really happen in all different spaces. Some are in faith communities also. So really any place that, you know, is accessible for the public to get to, a cafe could happen.
4: Okay, to back up a little bit, I have to ask, what is a dementia-friendly menu?
5: Oh my goodness, thank you for asking. The dementia-friendly concept basically is focused on creating sort of an inclusive environment or inclusive tools for people who are living with dementia. So an example I always give, there's a restaurant that it's a chain restaurant, and they have a menu that, you know, has 300 different things on it. And it's great because there's something for everyone. But for somebody who's living with dementia and they who might be a little overstimulated, or maybe there's just too many choices to choose from that menu, it's not the most dementia-friendly menu. So a dementia-friendly menu might have a few options, and it might have pictures of those options. So it's really kind of a reduced menu that has photos of the food, and maybe the print on the menu is bigger. So it's just meant to be a more accessible menu to someone who is having some cognitive changes.
4: Actually, do you think we could talk most restaurants into that menu? Because I also feel overwhelmed. Yeah. Certain restaurants have 20 pages to their menu, and you're just like, you know, just give me five choices. I'm good.
5: Yes, exactly. Exactly. I would love that too.
4: And I'm sure people really do appreciate that, you know, and again, it just all comes down to all those touches that I think many of us don't think about when it comes to somebody who is trying to get through life with dementia and other types of cognitive challenges. So how many memory cafes throughout the state of Washington would you estimate there are?
5: So right now that we know of, there's about 34 community-based memory cafes. We know there's a few more in the works to be started, which is very exciting. And our goal with the Memory Cafe expansion project is to see there be 100 memory cafes in Washington. So we're really working towards that goal. We'd love to see more cafes in different counties that don't have a cafe yet. So we're working on expanding that number out, but there's about 34 right now.
4: And what are some of your efforts with outreach? How does that work? Do you approach small businesses or community centers or senior centers around the state and ask, or how does it work?
5: Yeah, so that's a great question. So it happens in a few different ways. So I'll kind of start with bigger picture. We have a lot of great support from different community partners across Washington State. So AARP being one of them. They recently put out an article about memory cafes. And we have support from the Dementia Action Collaborative in Washington State, which is a group of public and private partners who convene together to implement and support the Washington State Plan for Addressing Alzheimer's Disease and Other Dementias. We fit into Section 1B2 of that category. So we have some good statewide support. We offer a free training to any community member, community leader who's interested in starting a memory cafe. Within that training, we do talk about outreach, and we sort of brainstorm ideas for ways that, you know, we could do outreach in certain places and see if different businesses or organizations might be interested in starting a memory cafe. So there's kind of this sort of broader strategy of sort of getting the messaging out there to help people understand it. And then kind of on a more micro level, we are training people on how to start memory cafes and how to do outreach. And, you know, kind of just start connecting with those community members. And one thing that I found with that is really exciting is we get these community members who come to the trainings who are so eager and motivated to start a memory cafe in their area that sometimes they already have the space discovered for it, and they just need to get the word out about it. So I guess there's kind of a couple different strategies and a couple different ways that we do outreach for it.
4: And finally, for somebody listening right now who thinks, oh, wow, what a wonderful opportunity for me to take my loved one, how would they get more information?
5: Yes, so if they want to do an internet search, they can go to our Memory Cafes Washington website. That's through the UW Memory and Brain Wellness Center. They're also welcome to reach out to me. I can share my contact information with you if you'd like to share it out. But the email address for it would be memorycafeswa@uw.edu. And then I would be so happy to help anybody kind of get started on next steps, whether it's figuring out a training or finding a memory cafe or any other questions. I'd be happy to chat with them.
4: Well, Katie, thank you so much for everything that you do. And, you know, here's to obtaining that goal of 100 memory cafes here in Washington.
6: We've been seeing it for weeks now in the headlines across the country, people getting sick from Cyclospora. Dr. Yuan Potu, Medical Director of Infectious Disease and Outbreak Response with Optum, located right here in Washington, has what you need to know to keep from getting sick. Dr. Potu, thanks so much for being here today.
7: Thank you for having me.
6: So we've been seeing the headlines that, you know, maybe it's connected to lettuce, maybe it's connected to certain restaurants. What's your advice for people who want to keep from getting sick right now?
7: So first of all, Cyclospora is a parasite and it's transmitted through human feces. The current outbreak in the United States is actually located mostly around east of the Mississippi. There's very little in the West Coast.
6: Well, Dr. Potu, I do like to travel.
7: So if you're traveling and if you're handling food, we want to do some practical things. Number one, wash your hands before you handle any food and prepare food. Number two is if you're sick and don't go to work if you're a restaurant worker or a food handler, and certainly don't prepare food for your family. Most of Cyclospora in the United States occurs every single summer, and a lot of it occurs during traveling. So be really careful when you're traveling.
6: One thing we've learned about cyclosporiasis and Cyclospora is that it's not quite a 24-hour turnaround sometimes if you might get a stomach bug from eating to being sick. How long do people need to keep an eye on if they think they might be sick?
7: You're absolutely right. Most diarrhea is associated with either norovirus, rotavirus, or foodborne toxin. So the beauty of norovirus and rotavirus is that it hits very, very quickly. You get exposed and you're going to get sick within 24 hours. Same thing with eating food with toxigenic products from bacterial overgrowth. You're going to get sick within 24 to 48 hours, and it's easy to trace. The difficulty with cyclosporiasis is that the incubation period from the time you get exposed may be 2 days up to 2 weeks, and most of us can't remember what we ate a few days ago.
6: That is so true. I think if I had to try and remember, I would have no idea. I'd be totally drawing a blank. So if somebody does get sick, what is the treatment plan? Do they immediately need to go into an ER, or is this something you kind of just need to wait out?
7: So first of all, most diarrhea in people who are healthy and who are not immune suppressed, have not been on antibiotics, or have not been ill, is due to foodborne illness or norovirus or these common viruses, and they go away within a week or 10 days. If you're having diarrhea for more than 10 days, you need to go see a doctor. If you're having diarrhea that is bloody, or if you're having high fevers or severe vomiting, you need to go see a doctor and you need to get diagnosed. But once again, cyclosporiasis is a rare, uncommon diagnosis. The most common diagnoses are viruses and foodborne illness.
6: And does that mean we need to go and check the lettuce when we're going to the grocery store to see where it came from? Is that something you're concerned about right now?
7: So the answer is yes and no. The first thing is that this outbreak currently centered in Michigan is associated with packaged iceberg lettuce that has been distributed to certain restaurant chains. And most of that, I'm sure, has been already pulled off the market. And so the good news about produce is it doesn't last very long. It has a shelf life, and this will eventually burn itself out because the lettuce has been pulled from the market. As far as food handling goes, practical tips. Number one, wash your hands. Make sure you wash the lettuce that you buy, whether it's prepackaged or not. And cooking destroys this organism and a lot of the diarrheal illness-causing bacteria as well as viruses.
6: And I think so many things that take good care of our health can be traced back to good food handling. It's something we have to think about. You know, when you go to people's barbecues and they let that food sit out all day, you know, it might not be cyclospora, but it could be norovirus or something else you catch just because you're not following simple, practical food handling rules.
7: That's absolutely true, especially in the summer. If you're leaving food out for more than 2 hours and the temperature gets into the quote-unquote danger zone, below 140 degrees, bacteria can grow in that food, produce toxin, which will give you diarrhea.
6: And Dr. Potu, I think we've covered everything. Is there anything else you think we should know when it comes to the cyclospora?
7: Well, I think it's much more important to worry about the practical things that we control. Wash your hands, eat healthy, rinse your food before you serve it if it's lettuce or fresh fruit. And then cooking is always the safest way to remove organisms that can cause disease. And so cooking makes it safe, and then handle your food once it's cooked properly.
6: All great ideas. And, you know, stuff we should be doing all the time. Come on.
7: Right. And I wouldn't worry a whole lot about cyclospora, especially if you're on the West Coast right now, because the amount of disease caused by cyclospora is trivial compared to norovirus and food toxin-generating bacteria.
6: Dr. Yuan Potu, Medical Director of Infectious Disease and Outbreak Response with Optum Health, with Optum, located right here in Washington. Doctor, thanks so much for being here today.
7: Thank you for having me.
6: Thanks again, and we'll see you next week.
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My name is Rosalie. I am from Lake Stevens. I love cranking up to 101.5 Hank FM. 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
13: Seriously, why so many? 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

are the best. I grew up in the Midwest, had four older brothers, and listened to a lot of stations, mostly country, and you are the best country station I've listened to. 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
0: Let's warm up to this timeless little number, shall we? Crank it to Hank.

kicking off yet another classic. From Hank's Music Vault, a timeless gem you won't hear anywhere else that's sure to ring a bell. And strum a guitar, beat a drum, and plenty more. Crank it to Hank.

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0: 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Hank's crammed so many amazing country hits into this next tankathon. It's Fire Hazard. You call the fire department, we'll fire up the uninterrupted music. Let her go!

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That's where he keeps all those classics you haven't heard in a while. 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

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I am from Lake Stevens. I love cranking up to 105 Tank FM. 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